Stephanie Prentice with that report. Time now to check the finance screens, and the All Ords currently down 0.5%. The ASX 200 also down today 0.6%. One Aussie dollar currently buying 72.1 US cents. In weather, a couple of showers for you in Brisbane today, heading for a top of 25. A little bit cooler in Sydney, 19, your maximum, but staying dry. Canberra heading for 18 today, sunny skies. Also seeing plenty of sunshine in Melbourne, 16 the top for you. A couple of late showers expected in Hobart, your maximum is 17. Adelaide heading for 18, becoming cloudy. Cloudy in Perth as well today, your top is 22, and Darwin 33, your maximum today, mostly sunny. Australian Eastern Standard Time, it's coming up 11:30, 11 a.m. in the centre, 9:30 in the west. 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

0: We have an opportunity to shape technology for the better rather than let it shape us. And that is what our reforms are all about.
1: That was the Prime Minister Anthony Albanese announcing the release of Labor's draft digital duty of care legislation. Communications Minister Annika Wells says this is about holding big tech companies to account.
2: For too long, tech companies

ABC News with Melanie Scott. The government has unveiled its digital duty of care laws, which will give Australians the choice to opt out of algorithms online. Under the proposed laws, social media platforms will be required to protect children from harmful content.

0: is on this topic. What's the inquiry's timeline?
1: Well, there's a hearing today that will be happening in Parliament right now. There's another hearing next week. And then the inquiry itself actually hasn't been able to get back with me with a timeline because they just receive so many submissions. And you can actually read through the submissions online. It's a topic that people are really passionate about. So then I guess the members of the committee will have to file their report and we'll have to look out for when that final report comes out and the recommendations are given to the Minns government.
0: Our reporter Julia Andre there.

0: of, you know, extreme harm in that way. And that's something that I think for young people in particular, we should be very conscious of.
1: I want to ask, given that you are in the UK, there's been moves from around the world in different ways to restrict the power

0: public confidence in the government.
1: Independent Northern Territory MP Justine Davis is calling for an explanation from Mr. Maley.
2: Look, I think he absolutely needs to be transparent about what conversations are happening, because trusting government is all about actually trusting that they're going to be acting in your interests. So it's just not good enough to have someone who's the Deputy Chief Minister having a close relative in a senior role in the company that's going to be benefiting from the deals that this government is signing off on.
1: Just weeks ago, the federal government was pushing to ensure that all Australian data centres would be powered by renewable energy. But the government has since clarified that it will allow state and territory governments to power the new centres with fossil fuels if they can prove the energy source will be cheaper than renewables. Justine Davis says the NT government's determination to use Beetaloo gas to power the data centre and possible impacts on water and emissions need to be investigated.
2: We have thousands of signatures on petitions of people calling for a moratorium who are saying we don't know what this means for the territory, and until we do, we need to have a pause so we can actually find out what it's going to mean for our water, for our land, for our data sovereignty, for our future.
1: The Master Builders NT Chief Executive Sally-Ann Innes says her industry wants and needs the work of constructing data centres.
3: We need a long-term, transparent pipeline of work, policies that encourage business investment, and this is a great opportunity, but also it helps with our workforce development and maintaining that skilled workforce here in the Northern Territory.
1: Justine Davis is sceptical about the NT government's claim that data centres will boost employment.
2: What jobs are they talking about? Not this big spruiking thousands and thousands of jobs. In the long term, I've seen figures that it may be 300 jobs in the long term.
1: The NT government has rejected a call from the Labor opposition for an inquiry to be held into data centre planning, regulation and transparency.
4: Jane Barden with a reporting from Matt Garrick.
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4: Now to the decades-long soap opera in the world of rock music. Two brothers from Manchester in England who in 1991 formed one of the biggest rock groups in the world, then split up acrimoniously in 2009 before reuniting for a series of record-breaking concerts in 2024. Now the story of Liam and Noel Gallagher is being told through a new documentary, Oasis, Don't Look Back in Anger. The BBC's Mark Savage was at the London premiere and spoke with the film's writer, Stephen Knight.
7: I love the music, I love the words, I love what they represented in the 90s. And so suddenly, it was an opportunity to tell a really interesting story about human beings, about two brothers, but it's much bigger than that. And what this film is a story of our times, a story of reconciliation and forgiveness and redemption that I think is having an immensely emotional reaction every time we show it.
8: And it's a question that you pose at the start of the movie. They've decided to do this tour, but will the relationship stay the course? What did you observe about Liam and Noel's dynamic while you were on the road with them?
7: Yeah, I mean, from the very beginning, when I first spoke to both of them separately, there was a burning desire to make this work. Both of them felt that it ended in the wrong way before. Both of them felt that there were sort of out there people thinking, well, it's not going to work, it's going to fall apart, and they were really keen to prove that wrong. And that's great. That was the motivation at the beginning. And when we first, you know, we put 10 cameras in the rehearsal room, unprecedented access to rehearsal. And to begin with, this is two people coming together to do a job. And they started to do it. And they're both real professionals. They've got an incredible work ethic. But what happened as we recorded this immense amount of material is this relationship starts to be rekindled. Here are two, but there's a great expression, the older I get, the more like myself I become. They've shed some of the young stuff, some of the swagger, some of the things to prove. They're themselves. And as they're working together, they look at each other across the rehearsal room. He's my brother, you know, and he's like me.
4: That's the writer of Oasis, Don't Look Back in Anger, Stephen Knight, talking to the BBC's Mark Savage. To sport and a couple of big AFL semi-finals coming up this weekend. On Friday night, it's the Fremantle Dockers taking on Geelong in Perth. Then on Saturday, the Brisbane Lions are up against the Adelaide Crows.

Homelessness. It's a big issue that affects more than 100 million people globally. And having a house, a safe place to return to every night, is something that we might take for granted. But for many, having nowhere to go is an everyday reality. So today on People Fixing

population of the UAE, when I say local population, as in the Emirati population, the UAE nationals are just about 10% of the population, which is why this country relies heavily on migrant workers or people, expatriates, to come and work here and keep this country moving. Now, the UAE does not give citizenship, unlike many Western countries. There's no straightforward pathway to get

0: that by and large, the population here are South Asians and Asians. For them, despite this war, Dubai remains a very attractive destination because A, it offers them better opportunities. Mm-hmm. They rely on remittances. Remittances is the money that people make here and send back to their home countries. Mm-hmm. India, Pakistan, Bangladesh, Nepal, a sizable amount of remittances come from the Gulf because mm-hmm. people who are working here, they earn that and send that back. So I don't think that for the global South mm-hmm. that Dubai is going away anywhere, because even today it is the business hub of the region. There's no replacement yet. Yes, Riyadh is coming up, Doha to an extent, but Dubai is still the undisputed business hub. But yeah, I think there are definitely short-term challenges about whether Dubai can go back to what it was before. In terms of the image, I think that will take time. And a lot would depend how long does this war take to come to an end.
1: And that is the great unknown, Samir.
0: It is.
1: Yeah. Well, on that note, I just want to say thank you for joining us on The Global Story. I really appreciate it.
0: Thanks, Asma.
1: That was Samir Hashmi, who spent more than a decade reporting for the BBC. He's now an independent journalist based in Dubai. And that's it for The Global Story today. We'll be back again tomorrow.
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0: I would say that was, I didn't see it, you didn't see it. Fair enough, we're not in our own kind of thing.
1: Ballinspittle was just the start. That summer became known as the Summer of the Moving Statues, as reports from across the country drew huge crowds. Looking back now, Ita sees it as a moment from a very different time.
0: So I think if I look at modern Ireland and the Ireland of the 1980s, they're two completely different places now. Something like this couldn't happen. But it did happen, and people believed it. Thousands and thousands and thousands of people believed it. It seems strange now.
1: Ita Dungan went on to become a BBC reporter, moving to Belfast in Northern Ireland, where she's still based today. She was speaking to me, Helen Ledwick, for Witness History.
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0: to a beam that was elevated, so it was hanging in the room, and the table that it's now on was sort of put vertically behind it, and they were both very slowly lowered down. So it and the tabletop were lowered down together, and it was extraordinary to see probably about 100 of my British Museum and French colleagues working together to complete that.
1: You must come back with the President in September.
2: I'm with Michael Lewis again. You've just been showing some very

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1: My shoes had a most important feature, as they had been a witness with myself to the crimes of the occupation.
2: We knew what was happening over in South Africa. Morally, we just couldn't handle the South African goods. And I think because we wouldn't go away, the Irish government had to try and do something.
3: Because this pickup was coordinated by multiple organisations in the government, the World

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1: Sepsis claims millions of lives every year. 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

0: year called Positos.
1: Back when you were really little, when you were just 2 years old, you caught tuberculosis, which there was no vaccine for at the time in Uruguay, and you were separated from your family to recuperate in a hospital on the outskirts of town, which must have been so scary as a small child. Can you tell me what you remember from that time?
2: Well, that was very, very tough because we were very poor. And I think I got sick because I didn't have enough to eat. Not because my mom didn't want to feed me well, but simply because there wasn't enough food to go around. We were very cold too. There were seven of us living in one small room, and we slept like sardines, all together in one bed.
3: Yo iba a todas las salas.
2: At the hospital, I used to visit all the different rooms, and there were a lot of older people there. I think there were only two other children. The old people really loved me. Everyone hugged me and taught me how to play dominoes and cards. One day, when I was making my visits, I asked,
3: Don Luis, ¿dónde está? Se fue al cielo.
2: Oh. Where's Don Luis? He went to heaven. Oh. And in another room, where's Don Pedro? He went to heaven. And Don Matias? He went to heaven. So I said, I want to go to heaven too. I thought that going to heaven was just like going to church, like the little angels that flew to heaven.
1: Oh, that's really sad.
2: But I never went to heaven. And it was hard, very hard. I was always a lonely boy, very unusual and quiet.
3: Muy duro. Siempre fui un niño solo.
1: Tell me a bit about the visits of your mom.
3: Cuando llegaba mi mamá, para mí era un...
2: It was really emotional when my mother arrived. Because she worked hard all day. She had very little money, but she would pay her bus fare to reach me. My mother was asthmatic too, but she never missed a visit. She'd bring me greetings from my brothers, and she'd always bring me a little present, a sweet or something, even a t-shirt to sleep in so I wouldn't get cold. Where she managed to get that, I never knew. And every time my mother had to leave again, it was so painful. But to be honest, I was more comfortable in the hospital because at least I had my own bed. When I went home, I had to share a bed with my brothers, and there were three of us. But the happiness of getting up every day with them and going out in the streets and playing football together and having my aunts cooking was worth it.
1: Yeah, you were very close as a family.
2: Yes, yes, and it was very nice. And they were very good and kind too. My mother was the head of the household and went out to work while my aunt looked after us.
1: Ruben's dad was no longer on the scene, something that had upset Ruben when he was in hospital.
3: Mi padre nunca me fue a visitar. Nunca.
2: My father never visited me. Never. My mother separated from him when I got sick at 2 years old. And I don't think I saw my father again until I was 13 or 14. I started going to the drumming neighborhood to listen to the music. So I used to see him there. My father was one of the best drummers in the neighborhood. He played the drums so well that if there were 50 drummers ready to parade through the streets and my father didn't appear, then they wouldn't go out.
1: What was it like seeing him after all of that time?
3: Después de grande tuve una relación con él.
2: When I grew up, I had a relationship with him. And when I was around 18 or 19 years old, I started to realize that when parents separate, you only hear one side of the story. And I had just listened to my mother's, who was talking rubbish about my father. So I had a certain hatred for him because of that. But then, later, I had girlfriends whom I left. I misbehaved. And then I understood that not only my father, but that men and human beings in general are flawed.
3: El ser humano es defectuoso.
1: Ruben took that lesson to heart. But let's get back to those drums. As you've probably guessed, Ruben did finally get better with the arrival of penicillin in Uruguay, and he was able to leave hospital at the age of 4. And those drums that had reverberated throughout his childhood, well, they kept calling out to him. This unique rhythm that was born out of Montevideo's Afro-Uruguayan neighbourhoods, and that would take over the streets in their annual carnival. It was called Candombe.

0: Para mí es el ritmo más hermoso y divino del mundo.
1: For me, it's the most beautiful and divine rhythm in the world. But somehow, it's not that well known. Its name is candombe, and when people get together to play, it's known as a call, una llamada. A single drum starts up beckoning you.
0: Paracat, paracat, paracat, paracat.
1: The tambor chico, which is a smaller drum. And you walk along Isla de Flores Street, which is where the drummers coming from Barrio Sur and Palermo, the drumming neighborhoods, all meet. And after a while, a bigger drum comes out of another house. The tambor piano, or piano drum. Suddenly, another one joins in. The repique, which sounds a bit higher, like the timbales in salsa. It's a 4-4 beat rhythm, but when you listen, it's pretty difficult to join in. It's played with these three different drums, but sometimes more than 5,000 drummers will parade across 25 blocks.
2: My God, it's incredible, la cantidad.
0: Sí, sí. Uruguay es un país muy...
1: Yes, yes. Uruguay is a... It's a wonderful country, but it's pretty strange. Candombe is a rhythm that I like to call the missing link. We know...
0: Bachata, el merengue, la rumba, el samba, el cha-cha-cha.
1: Tango too. But tango was also born in Uruguay. It was brought by black people from Africa, like milonga and candombe too. But just like rock and roll in the United States, it wasn't properly recognized and appreciated when it was performed by black people.
0: Una música, ¿cómo decirte?
1: Because rock and roll was a music that, how can I put it? It was seen as a low class, let's say. But as soon as Elvis Presley and the Comets and other white artists started recording, rock and roll became popular all over the world. Candombe used to only be played in the neighborhoods of Palermo and Barrio Sur. And people used to say, oh, it's the black people bothering us with the drums again. But now, candombe is played everywhere. And the same children of the people who complain are candombe drummers themselves.
2: It would be a long time before candombe received the recognition it deserved. Back in the 1950s, when Ruben was just a boy, the one time of year when candombe would take center stage in Uruguay was during the annual carnival, which attracted people from all over the world. It still does, and the carnival can last up to 40 days, making it one of the longest in the world. It's a time when the streets are full of drummers, singers, and performers. As a boy, Ruben was desperate to be part of it.
0: Yo primero salí en una comparsa.
1: The first time I went out as a part of a comparsa, a carnival group, it was with my uncles, in a comparsa called Morenada, when I was 10 years old. And there is a bit of everything during carnival. But the most important of all are the llamadas, the calls. When they parade through the Palermo neighborhood with more than 5,000 drummers, plus the lead carnival dancers out in front. Each troupe or comparsa carries a huge banner with their name on it. It's a wonderful thing. The street is narrow, so you really feel the drums within your body. And sometimes it's something that makes you tremble. You hear that African sound and you get incredibly excited.
2: Just the other day, there was a festival, and so I went to Barrio Sur. And I saw the drums. It was amazing. It's almost like a heart beating deep inside of you, just this pulsing rhythm of all the drums and the flags, as you said.
0: ¿Viste lo que es eso? ¿Y viste los niños bailando?
1: Did you see that? Did you see the children dancing and the women dancing so elegantly? It's incredible. At my very first carnival, with the comparsa Morenada, they gave me the award for best performer. At just 10 years old,
2: Just 10 years old.
1: That's what I was, a child prodigy who sang like a little bird and had amazing range. And after that, I was invited to birthday parties to sing and tell stories. It was like what they called stand-up comedy nowadays. I play on top of a table like this.
0: Oh, when they sing, go marching in that die. When they sing, go marching in them. I went to zoom that day,
1: all that stuff. And I sang so, so much.
2: Ruben's singing career was springing to life. But he was only 10 years old and he still had to go to school, which just couldn't compete with all the other fun to be had outside. I also heard that you were very naughty at school. What did you used to get up to?
0: Yo tengo un hermano mayor que se llama Martín.
1: You see, I have an older brother called Martin, and we played football together, and I was the goalkeeper. I would be sitting in my class at school, which wasn't on the ground floor, and I'd see this little bit of paper being passed up to me on a stick through the window, and it'd say,
0: I wait for you, please.
1: So I'd jump right out of the window and run off to play football with them.
2: Despite Ruben's dedication to football at all hours of the day and his dreams of making it pro, his childhood tuberculosis disqualified him medically from joining an official team. Disappointed, he immersed himself even further in the music scene, performing popular songs in clubs as well as singing and playing drums with various bands. One of the most famous and whose members became lifelong collaborators with Ruben is the legendary Uruguayan group Los Shakers.

0: complicated in Latin America.
1: Yo vengo de una familia.
0: I come from a family that has a lot of complexes, not by choice, but because these complexes were instilled in them by the way they were treated. But I decided to go another way and recognize that it's not my fault that I'm black. Whoever brought me here, God or Allah or Bob Marley, I don't know who. Someone brought me into this world to live and to live well. So I composed a song called Negro, Black.
1: Dice, negro que vivís cantando, negro que vivís.
2: Negro que vivís cantando.
0: Black people, you live singing.
2: Negro que vivís soñando.
0: Black people, you live dreaming.
1: Negro, si estirás tus manos, negro, no encontrás hermano.
0: Black man, if you stretch out your hands, black man, you won't find any brothers. Come back to fight. If you don't, it won't change. Why continue with your humility if it hurts you? But some black people got angry with me because of what I was telling them. I was saying the only way forward was for them to realize that other people were in the wrong and not us. There's nothing wrong with my skin color.
3: Ruben released that song Negro or Black later on with his band Totem. But before that, he'd make his first foray into solo recording with an album immersed in the black experience and, of course, in candombe. He called the album Rada.
0: And on that album was a song called Las Manzanas, the apples.
4: Si te gusta comer manzanas.
0: And I sang like an American musical comedy singer.
4: Si te gusta comer manzanas, son más frescas por la mañana.
5: Ricas manzanas debes comer, si no madrugas encontrarás feas manzanas y llorarás porque...
0: It was such a big hit that one day I played a concert at the Galpón Theater and I had to sing it 5 times. One after the other. Another one, because it was such a different way of singing combined with the rhythm of candombe, so it made people dance and want to hear it again.

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4: Coming up in part two of Outlook, as Uruguay became more oppressive in the early 70s, singer Rubén Rada had to find ways to voice his dissent without getting into trouble.
5: Because there was military surveillance and you had to think carefully to be able to express yourself and be critical, you had to say it through poetry. When will it heal and keep going? When will it change so you will be able to sing?
4: That's coming up after the BBC News headlines.
6: BBC News with Moira Alderson. The British Foreign Secretary has announced a ban on goods produced in Israeli settlements in the occupied West Bank. France, Canada and 9 other European countries will do likewise. Ed Miliband accused the Israeli government of turning a blind eye to what he described as the ethnic cleansing of Palestinians by Jewish settlers. In response to Britain's decision, the Israeli Foreign Minister, Gideon Saar, has said that Israel is shutting down the UK consulate in East Jerusalem, among other measures. But the Palestinian Authority has welcomed the move as an important step. A study of hundreds of thousands of 15-year-olds across more than 90 countries has recorded the lowest ever average levels of performance in science, reading and mathematics. Reading scores have seen a particularly steep fall in the past 3 years. Moscow says that Presidents Putin and Trump have had a constructive and frank phone call about the war in Ukraine. According to the Kremlin, Mr. Putin reassured Mr. Trump that he has no hostile plans towards Europe. New York City has released tens of thousands of pages of previously undisclosed documents concerning air quality in the months following the September the 11th attacks on the World Trade Center. The documents indicate that city officials knew conditions around the site were unsafe due to toxic dust and airborne contaminants. A renowned school in Syria has sparked a public debate by deciding to segregate boys and girls over the age of 11. Some have expressed concerns about changing social norms under Syria's new Islamist authorities. Kenya has granted undocumented migrants living in the country a 90-day grace period to regularise their immigration status. President William Ruto has ordered the closure of small businesses operated by foreign nationals, saying that work should be left to Kenyans only. There have already been frenzied scenes at Burundi's embassy in Nairobi.
7: Welcome back to Outlook from the BBC World Service. I'm India Rakesin. Today, we've been hearing from the singer Rubén Rada, a giant of Uruguayan music who passed away last month, aged 83. Rubén started performing when he was just 10 years old in the carnival groups of Montevideo and then in a slew of popular bands. And during this time, he faced poverty and racism. But eventually, his fusions of Afro-Uruguayan candombe music with rock, pop and more took traditional music to new heights. A couple of years ago, he spoke to Outlook's Louise Morris and told her about his life and his love of music. In part one, we've been hearing how Rubén, when he released his first solo album, had to bounce back and forth across the River Plate, which separates Uruguay and Argentina, for gigs in the sister cities of Montevideo and Buenos Aires. And it was in the Argentine capital that Rubén was made a surprising offer.
8: In 1973,
5: I was working in Argentina, singing at the Sheraton Hotel, and Tom Jones came to play in Buenos Aires. And he was staying there. The director of Tom Jones' choir came down to the bar to have a drink, just like any musician, and I was singing Delilah.
8: Whoa, whoa, whoa, Delilah.
5: I was singing everything.
8: Everybody come, come, come, fighting it. That's the way, I like it. Only you.
5: And this guy comes up and invites me to come to London in a month to sing backing vocals. And I said no. And why did I say no? Because at the time I had a band called SOS, which stood for Sonido Original del Sur, Original Southern Sound, and I'd come to Argentina to record an album with them. And the record was all my own songs. So I couldn't go and desert all these

0: musicians who'd come to perform and represent my music. So I stayed in Argentina.
1: Y me quedé en Argentina.
2: But the political situation in both Argentina and Uruguay was deteriorating. In Uruguay, the armed left-wing guerrilla group, the Tupamaros, were becoming more violent, as were the crackdowns against them.
1: Porque te explico, estaba en la época de los
0: Tupamaros. I'll tell you how it was in the time of the Tupamaros. You see, black people generally voted for the Colorado Party. My mother and my family, we all voted for the Colorado Party, which started out as a sort of democratic left-leaning party. And in the 60s and early 70s, the Tupamaros were trying to make a revolution. But there were no black people in the guerrillas.
2: Ruben, who describes himself as a socialist, saw Uruguay closing in on itself. Protests were violently crushed, and people believed to have left-wing sympathies were arrested, including musicians. Some left the country, while those that stayed learned to hide their dissent.
0: I had made a song that was played a lot on the radio at the time, which went like this.
1: Dedos son dedos, días son días, madres son madres.
0: Fingers are fingers, days are days, mothers are mothers, children are children.
3: Los pensamientos.
0: My thoughts are all mine, but my tongue no longer is.
3: Ya no están mías. Si plantas rosas, crecen sandías. Si esperas coche.
1: Porque estaban los militares.
0: Because there was military surveillance, and you had to think carefully to be able to express yourself and be critical, you had to say it through poetry. When will it heal and keep going? When will it change so you will be able to sing?
2: The music scene was becoming more and more restrictive. There were fewer gigs and opportunities. In June 1973, with most of the Tupamaros in prison, the military seized power in a coup d'etat. 2 years later, Ruben, like many others, decided to take his chances in Europe.
1: Entonces te me fui por el mundo.
0: So I went out into the world to sing without knowing any other language but Spanish. And I spent all day locked up, learning songs in English, in French.
1: Michel, assis près de toi, moi j'entends de redarrer carré.
0: In Yugoslavia, they didn't treat me very well because they thought I was African-American. So they treated me badly until I told them I was South American, that I came from Uruguay. Then it improved, but they still stared at me when I was walking in the streets. And it was really hard. The other ugly thing was that, and what I'm about to say is really awful, but at that time, black people were sexually fashionable. So all these blonde women were attracted to black people, and I was attracted to them too. I would finish playing a gig and then go out with a beautiful white girl, play another gig the next day and go out with another one, and so on. They would say, black people are beautiful and they are so affectionate, and so on. I started to feel that I was an object, and so I stopped dating. So I had about a year without going out with anyone at all. But I really liked being in Europe. I learned a lot. I suffered a lot too because I couldn't understand those languages. And I had to send money to my family and I didn't know how to do it. But I had some friends who were Argentinian musicians who had been there for a long time, so they helped me. And I sent money to Montevideo.
2: Ruben had also been busy sending lyrics and music across the sea, collaborating with his old musician friends, the Faturoso brothers from the Uruguayan group Los Shakers. Soon, they invited Ruben to New York, where they'd been based since 1969, to make an album all together.
1: De ahí cuando me voy a Estados Unidos.
0: And that's when I went to the United States. Hugo Faturoso, my friend from the Shakers, called me up and invited me over to be a part of the group OPA. We recorded the second OPA album, which was released in 77. They called it Magic Time because it really was a magical time, being back together, because I hadn't seen them for so many years.

0: But as a country with a population of around 3 million at the time, he couldn't make a good living as an artist. So he settled just across the water in Argentina instead.
1: I used to live and perform in Argentina, and the same Uruguayans who hadn't given me a chance back in Uruguay were then jealous that I spent so long in Argentina. So I didn't sell that many records in Uruguay. It took me a long time to earn enough to be able to live well in my own country. I lived all over the world because my country never supported candombe.
0: Ruben set down roots. He got married twice and had three children. But even with his popularity in Argentina, and there's a tale of him leading a parade of fans right out of the club he was performing in to dance along the street, life as a working musician was a struggle. Things were quite difficult in Argentina, and you decided to move. By this point with your young family, you had married again and you had three young children, and you moved to Mexico to start a musical career there. How was it for you moving with a young family to a new country at this time?
1: I went to Mexico with my two kids, Matias and Julieta, and then I sent for my daughter, Lucila, as well. And there we were, in Mexico. I sang with a singer named Tania Libertad, touring the country. But I couldn't do anything with my music, absolutely nothing. It was very difficult because my wife, my partner of 40 years now, Patricia, she had no mother, no one nearby to help. It was just her struggling alone with the kids. It was really difficult for Patricia to be so alone in Mexico.
2: Realmente era muy difícil para Patricia quedarse sola.
0: But wherever Ruben went, Uruguay was always on his mind.
2: Bueno, los uruguayos...
1: Us Uruguayans, we have a great love for Uruguay. You meet people who are, for example, having a good life in Sweden or Denmark, say, but they all want to return. They all come back to try to live in Uruguay again. I don't know if you understand, but if you leave your country for a long time, you start to lose your identity.

0: Finally, Ruben could resist the siren call of his homeland no longer. It was time to return to Uruguay for good. The dictatorship had ended 11 years earlier, and the Frente Amplio, or Broad Front Party, a coalition of left-wing groups that now included former Tupamaros guerrillas, had just been elected. So, in 1995, Ruben and his wife Patricia packed up their family to settle in a changing country.
1: The Frente Amplio, or Broad Front Party, had just been elected. And people saw that the country could change, and in fact, it was a lovely change. For the very first time, we had a left-wing government in Uruguay.
0: How was it for you returning to live in Uruguay after all of that time? What was your homecoming like?
1: I felt very happy because I'm a musician and a lover of Uruguay. When I was abroad and I was becoming an international musician, everything I composed was still inspired by this country. And when you come back to Uruguay and really settle back into daily life, you get together with the drums. These Uruguayan musicians, they have their own vibe. That's the music that I like and that I identify with.
0: And it was a glorious homecoming. Ruben's career exploded. Two of his next albums went platinum in Uruguay, and his music started to get distributed by the likes of EMI and Sony. He also won over new generations of fans by putting on shows and releasing music for kids with his alter ego, Ruben Ra. But in spite of the accolades, the reverence he's held in, and the obvious warmth of his personality, Ruben surprised me by describing himself as a melancholy person. We'd just finished the interview and I was packing up my microphones when Ruben sat back and became serious. I asked if he minded me recording once more. You're known in Uruguay as being someone who's full of humour, and you also acted in comedy shows on TV, but you say that behind all of that you feel like you're quite a sad person.
2: Quiere decir la persona que quiere que todo mundo esté feliz.
1: I'm the person who wants everyone around them to be happy, who is always singing and making jokes and joking with everyone. But deep down, they're sad. And I'm sad because I suffered a lot as a child, with the diseases I had, with poverty, for being black and coming from a small country. I mean, this country has helped me a

0: to be talking like I'm talking to you. I don't share this. I'm always like, hee-hee-hee, making jokes. And that's why the police didn't take me to jail that day, because they were like, sing for me. They think I'm just a nice guy, but I actually have more depth than that.
1: I'm very grateful that you felt comfortable to open up. You're a very famous name now and recognized as one of the hallmarks of Uruguayan music. And you also perform alongside your family. Your children have become talented musicians in their own right. And I wanted to ask, what's it like sharing a stage with your children?
2: Así que estoy muy feliz con mis tres hijos.
0: I am very happy with my three kids. To share a stage with them is divine. It's exciting. When people receive them and hearing them sing is incredible. But before we go on stage, it's terrible because they have new ideas and try to teach me how to play my own music. They're like, Dad, you have to do this and that. And it's a hard struggle. Then I get angry and I tell them, kids, I brought you here. I fed you, sent you to school. Don't bother me now. Let me do it my way. I'm self-taught. And they talk to me about Facebook and Instagram. I don't understand all this at all.
1: Just earlier this year, you had a series of massive concerts in Uruguay to celebrate your 80th birthday. How did you feel looking back on such a long career, a lifelong career in music? What was it like being on that stage, looking out at a packed out audience in a really iconic venue, the Auditorio Sodre in Montevideo? What was that moment like for you?
2: Bueno, fue un momento maravilloso.
0: Well, it was a wonderful moment. With these concerts, I didn't know if people came to celebrate my birthday or to see me off and say goodbye. For 17 years, I had performed a show in theaters called Rada for Children. And now these people were 25 or 27 years old and also came to see me in these birthday shows. They'd approach me after and say, I've been following you since I was a little boy of 5 years old. I think it was the only time in my life that I played 4 concerts in a row for 2,000 people.
2: De 2,000 personas. Fue la única vez en mi vida.
3: That was Rubén Rada, a giant of Uruguayan music who passed away last month. He was speaking to Outlook's Louise Morris. Rubén's voice was read by Nandi Cabrera, and the clip of Rubén's concert at the Auditorio del Sodre in Montevideo came from a video by Carnaval Música y Otros Inventos. I'm India Rackerson, and this is Outlook, broadcasting extraordinary personal stories from all over the world. And don't forget, we always love to hear from you, wherever you might be listening.
4: 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My name is Claire Inya. I'm in Barra City in Uganda, East Africa. I enjoy listening to the stories on the show. They're very emotional, very inspirational, and they keep me company every time I come back from work. 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
5: 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Thank you, Outlook.
3: You can head to BBC Outlook to get in touch or WhatsApp us on +44 330 678 2707. That's +44 330 678 2707. That's all from us today. Thanks for tuning in. BBC World Service, and now history told by the people who were there. It's Witness History with me, Helen Ledwick, and I'm taking you back to 1985 and a small village on the south coast of Ireland where something very strange is happening.
6: South of the border, many were

Turning to the capital city weather forecast now for this Wednesday, the 9th of September. Brisbane, 25 and partly cloudy. Sydney, partly cloudy with a high of 20. The wind is expected to

0: Yes, we do need someone to redesign these devices. They are not comfortable.
1: Hi, Candice. Welcome back.
2: Hey, Ella. Where do you want to start?
1: So I want to start with implantable medical devices. These are devices that are placed or surgically inserted into the body to do things like support organs and tissues, deliver medicine, or monitor your body's activity.
2: So these are things that we would have hoped would have been rigorously tested before many people were having them placed in their bodies, right?
1: Yes, you would hope so. But I'm sure, as you've anticipated from this series, that it's not always the case. And I talked to Laura Wells, who is an assistant professor in the Department of Chemical Engineering at Queen's University, and she works on making materials for medical devices. She has researched and written about how various medical devices do not work as well for women or even put them at risk. So these include hip implants, cardiovascular devices like implantable defibrillators, and one that Laura is particularly concerned about, surgical mesh.
3: Surgical mesh is usually a plastic. It's woven into a netting, and that makes it very strong, and that makes it very flexible. So it can be used as a device to support organs. It's used in pelvic organ prolapse as well as urinary incontinence. If we look at pelvic organ prolapse, it affects up to 50% of women. Actually, worldwide in 2019, it was estimated that about 13 million new cases were coming out that year alone. So for pelvic organ prolapse, it can be implanted either transabdominally. It can also be implanted transvaginally.
1: So just to clarify, pelvic organ prolapse occurs when pelvic floor muscles and ligaments weaken, causing organs like the bladder or the uterus to bulge into the vagina. And things like childbirth, aging, and menopause can cause this. And so you're saying that the surgical mesh used to treat this is problematic or has been problematic for women? What kind of outcomes have we seen?
3: When it works well, it works very well. The challenge is in about 10 to 15% of cases, there are issues. And these issues can be erosion and movement into other organs. It can be chronic pain. It can be infection as well. The issue is how to remove those devices afterwards. Many consider it to be permanent. It integrates between those organs. And so it's very, very difficult to remove.
1: Before women have been given these, have they been warned about these potential side effects?
3: In the early 2010s, reports of negative outcomes were starting to be considered. And so in 2012, there were some warnings put in place. By 2019, the Obstetrics and Gynecological Panel indicated that manufacturers had not demonstrated a reasonable assurance of safety. And so for pelvic organ prolapse, it was pulled in the US in 2019, and same with Canada. But it varies across the world in what indications transvaginal mesh can be used for and not used for.
1: I guess what surprises me is that, given these risks, how it was ever used on women for this purpose in the first place.
3: The best way to look at this is the history of regulation of medical devices. In the 70s, many countries across the world started regulating them. Before regulations came into place, if a device was already on the marketplace, it was grandfathered in without clinical testing. There's been 60 plus mesh applications that have built off of that initial approval, and it didn't require the stringent clinical data that, you know, we expected to exist. Transvaginal mesh was based off of hernia mesh. And so even though it's being implanted through a very different environment, through the vagina, there was no additional clinical studies that were required. The other part was, at the time, tracking long-term medical device outcomes wasn't done.
1: Just to get a bigger picture as well, another area you mentioned was hip implants. I know these are used in both men and women. Where are they going wrong for women in particular?
3: There's multiple parts to a hip implant. There's a pelvic socket, and then there is a femoral head, which is usually a ball, and then there's a femoral stem. So they work together. Metal on metal implants are made of both metal, the thought being that they would last longer. But there were some challenges, and a lot of it became prevalent with women because of their different shapes and sizes. And what can happen is there's wearing, and they release little metal particles, and the immune system responded to those particles. And how our body responds to the medical device likely is different between the males and females. right? And this is an area that's growing. It's an area where people are finally recognizing

0: that can cause then reactions then to release the valve within the heart.
1: So you have a kind of catheter, a guide wire, and a handle that's operating the tool at the end of the wire.
0: Yeah, there can be multiple guide wires as well. It can get very complex.
1: Okay, there's a lot going on here, and it's a very delicate operation. How do the physical differences between the male surgeons and female surgeons come into play when using this kind of tool?
0: We're looking at things like hand size, grip strength capability, and height. So the handles, if those are too large, that significantly lowers the amount of grip strength someone can apply to it. So if a woman has a smaller hand, she's not getting as much surface area onto that handle to get a proper grip around, then it can really increase the amount of force and energy she's exerting to just push it through the body. There's kind of anecdotal evidence of, well, if you can't do this task because the grip strength is too high and you're having to use two hands, if you can't do this with one hand, you're not going to keep up with your male peers. I had an interventional surgeon tell me for certain tasks, she has to, even if she's the primary operator, so, you know, she's in charge of the entire thing, she has to stop and ask her second operator, who's often male, to swap with her to do this task. That's probably a little maybe embarrassing for her, I'm not sure. And then for certain procedures when we're going in to access the artery, the standard is to go in at a 45 degree angle. You can imagine if the table is set quite high and someone is shorter, their elbow is going to be deviating quite high up. Like I have seen a woman's elbow up above her head to get that angle in. That again can have implications for pain, strain, maybe missing out on work due to that.
1: So there are long-term injury health effects to this.
0: Yeah, exactly. And for surgeons, they're often doing long hours, repetitive hours. And there's that aspect of they're in charge of someone's well-being. There's the pressure of this job has to be done properly. And you can't, you know, say, oh, well, I need a break now because my shoulder's sore.
1: I mean, that brings in another aspect of this. You know, when the tools aren't designed properly for the surgeon, does that increase risk for the patient too?
0: For sure. If the handle isn't suitably fit to the surgeon's hand size, there's a risk of then slippage or something like this, which can risk maybe puncture.
1: And at the start, you mentioned, you know, scissors, tables, older, well-established tools that are very difficult to change because they are ubiquitous. But, you know, the equipment you're talking about, they are reasonably new. They are still being updated. Why are these not suited to female surgeons?
0: It takes a lot of resources to gather data which will inform the design of these devices. So we call it anthropometric data, measurements of the body. The large data sets that we have access to, a lot of those are military data sets. So the US Army have run multiple studies where they're trying to size up their military in terms of what size protective clothing do they need. So those are really useful data sets, but they have inherent bias because it often ends up being a predominantly male data set. There's a very large study on hand grip strength done in 2016, and men in Europe, they had a 50 kilogram grip strength, but then women in Southeast Asia have a 22 kilogram grip strength. So we need to be considering a more global user group.
1: So Gronje told me that surgical tools and even entire operating environments have been built around a male body, a male average. And that mismatch is putting a lot of strain on women surgeons. And that can be their health, it can be their career progression, and astoundingly, even patient safety.
2: Imagine having to say, okay, I'm going to get to this part now. Please, can you come and do this part for me? Because I can't do it because I'm a female.
1: It's just, it's very demoralizing.
2: Yeah.
1: You know, surgery is an incredibly competitive field. One study I saw in the British Medical Journal found that over half of female surgeons had faced discrimination. It also found that women were less likely to receive formal mentorship and that there was a lack of flexibility in work hours, which becomes harder for women with childcare needs that often fall on them. In the grand scheme of things, poorly designed tools are, you know, a drop in the bucket, but it's just like such an unnecessary barrier in an already difficult field.
2: I mean, the other thing that I found really interesting from the interview was the army data. The fact that actually in the army, it's all male-dominated data. So it comes back to this concept of actually

0: even the data that's officially being collected is not really considering women at all.
1: I find it wild that the data we're collecting for medical devices is coming from the US military. Like, that is fascinating.
0: Imagine. It's slightly off topic, Ellen, but I mean, recently I bought a pair of pruning shears. And although they didn't have specific pruning shears for women and men, I was actually pleasantly surprised to see that they did have a pruning shear for a larger hand size and a pruning shear for a smaller hand size, which I thought at the time was quite pretty considerate. So,
1: I mean, as we heard from Gronja, this might not be enough for all tools if, like, there is a height difference to consider or a grip strength difference to consider. Although I feel like you'll probably be fine with just a different size pruning shear.
0: Yeah, they've worked for me so far. I'm okay for now.
1: Good. And I'm glad that you bring up that you've seen an example of a tool being catered to a more diverse audience, because that's an important part of what we want to do on this program. Yes, there are problems in the design of medical equipment, but there are also people who want to change that and are taking action. So Gronja Terrell is one of them. She wants to improve the tools for female surgeons, although the first step for this was just finding data that actually represented women.
2: The number of women in surgery is low. So it's about 27% in the US anyway. That means there are less women to get specific data from. But if we're just looking at women in general, like, we can just gather large data sets of women.
1: And that's what you're doing, right? Or have been doing. What has your research been looking at?
2: I ran a study that was just focused on gathering women's data. So I actually traveled to Chicago to the International Society of Women Vascular Surgeons, who kindly let me gather their data. And I was able to gather their grip strength, their height, their arm measurements, their hand measurements. And then I also related this to their hand applied forces for simulated use scenarios. So I was looking at different angles, different handle diameter sizes, and the different grasps that they would use commonly during surgery that we might not have existing data to go on of what are suitable, comfortable forces.
1: How do you actually gather this data? Like, what tools are you using for that?
2: I was using piezoresistive sensors that are very small, applying these to surgical gloves so that we're maintaining a level of realism. And I had a custom test rig that was, we could alter the angle, we could alter, quickly exchange different handle sizes and designs, and then I could prescribe specific grasps that were specific to procedures. And they were very happy to have us there gathering data. And it was quite validating that they could confirm, yes, we do need someone to redesign these devices. They are not comfortable. And they were very happy participants and wanted their data to be gathered.
1: And what's the result of the work? And will this data be available to everyone?
2: Yeah, it will be open access published for sure. because that's the point, is like, we want this data to be implemented in, whether it's device design by, you know, biomedical companies, researchers, practitioners, even the surgeons themselves find this data informative in terms of their own practice and keeping themselves safe. So I was able to make force recommendations, so capping the user-applied forces for certain tasks and grips. And we could say, well, if you're designing to the 5th to 95th percentile user, and that means the 5th percentile female to the 95th percentile male, not just the 5th to the 95th percentile male, which is often the case, I'm able to say, this is what the 5th percentile female's comfortably applied user force was for this specific task, which is, it was looking at catheter-based cardiovascular procedures, but these are probably applicable across a range of other procedures as well.
1: Gronja Terrell there, improving surgeons' lives one handle at a time. So it probably won't surprise you, Candice, or anyone listening, but better data is the starting point for better design. And potentially even more importantly than that, as Gronja said, that data has to be accessible to all so that it can actually be implemented.
0: And the data needs to have global representation.
1: What I really like about this is that it's a rising tide lifts all boats situation. Better design tools won't just help female surgeons, but men who don't fit that standard male average. And I think this is true across all medical equipment, including the stuff that goes into patients, like implantable devices.
0: Exactly. You know, something that I want to flag, though, is that the difference in this area versus the implantable medical devices is that female

0: Surgeons have more of an opportunity to advocate for themselves versus females undergoing surgery who are following the advice of doctors and a medical industry which doesn't always have their data or their interests in mind.
1: Yeah, it's a very good point. And regulation is an important part of protecting patients. But there are also people in the patient's corner, right? Laura Wells, who we talked to earlier at Queen's University, isn't just writing about how medical devices have failed women. She's also doing something about it in her lab.
2: So we look at how a male or female immune cell responds to materials. We look at mesh and how cells will respond to different types of mesh and different changes we can make to the mesh. So we hope that we can understand what matters and how we can make a change so that we can make better devices and better options for women.
1: Oh, excellent. So you're actually in the lab with cells growing, female cells or male cells, and then you're putting the materials in with them and seeing how they react. Is that the idea?
2: Yes, with and without hormones. So we try and understand the whole rainbow of responses that can happen. And then we try and use that information in our chemistry part of our lab to make new and better devices.
1: That brings us to the end of the show. We've heard how medical training equipment, implantable devices, and surgical tools have too often been built around a default male body, leaving women less protected as patients and less supported as clinicians. But slowly, that blind spot is being exposed with new data, fresh research, and growing pressure to rethink design. Huge thank you to Candice Bailey for joining and bringing your perspective.
0: Thanks, Ella. Thanks for having me.
1: Women Not Included for Discovery on the BBC World Service was presented and produced by me, Ella Hubber, with additional production support from Elliot Prince. Join us next time where we'll be checking the labels on the consumer products we use every day and asking, are they always suitable for women?
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from a French museum on the French Riviera, two paintings by the artist Renoir, worth millions of dollars. Luckily, they actually stole four to start off with, but dropped two of them, so two have been recovered. All right, very shortly, we're going to get you a news update. Just before we do, a quick weather check for you today. In Sydney, it's going to be windy. In Melbourne and Hobart, you can expect a shower or two. In all the other capital cities, it should be mostly fine for the day. Now, we'll bring you the news. After that, we're going to be talking about Australian students getting their worst ever results in literacy and reading in an international test. That is some bad news. And we'll be talking about Prince George, who started high school. He's off to Eton, the home of 20 prime ministers of the UK.

0: here on ABC News Radio. In terms of weather, a shower or two forecast in Melbourne and Hobart, some wind in Sydney. Everywhere else, though, you're in for a mostly fine Wednesday. Well, this morning, the Federal Education Minister, Jason Clare, has declared that Australia needs to change its curriculum. This after Australian students recorded their lowest ever scores in reading and mathematics. Since the year 2000, 15-year-olds have been sitting an international exam called the Program for International Student Assessment. And the latest exam shows that Australia's scores have been in decline now for two decades. The good thing is our students are still performing above the OECD average. But the Education Minister, Jason Clare, says Australia should be looking at and copying how the UK has changed its curriculum.
1: They're the country that are bucking the trend. They've jumped three spots in the world rankings in reading today, four spots in maths and seven spots in science. And 10 or 15 years ago, they made big changes to their education system, and that includes the implementation of phonics, you know, teaching kids to read when they're little by breaking words into sounds, and big changes to their curriculum. Now, they're the things that we're doing in Australia right now, the things that we should have done 10 years ago.
0: All right, so that's the Education Minister, Jason Clare. Now, we've been speaking to Blaise Joseph this morning from the Centre for Independent Studies think tank. We've asked him what we should be worried about when it comes to this long-term trend of Australian results going down.
2: It's just relative to 15 or 20 or 25 years ago, where our 15-year-olds tend to have lower levels of literacy and lower levels of numeracy. Now, that being said, we're doing very well compared to the OECD average. So our education results are still better than most countries in the world. But at the same time, we're one of the richest countries in the world. We spend $100 billion on schools every year. We should be doing much better. And so it's the overall trend which is more concerning, which is going clearly downwards.
0: We're going to get into a moment what it is the UK is doing that Jason Clare says is so good. But just before we get there, what do you think has changed in those 25 years, which means our kids aren't doing as well as they were decades ago?
2: I think one of the really key points here is probably around screens. It's just students are spending so much time on screens outside of the classroom. It reduces their attention spans. It makes it difficult for them to really focus in class. It is also important to note that other countries around the world are also seeing a similar long-term decline. Some countries have bucked the trend, but generally there is a long-term decline. So it's not just Australia, but I think if there's one factor, that's probably it. So students find it so much harder to pay attention in class, and their attention spans are shortening.
0: Okay, that's interesting. Education Minister Jason Clare claiming we need a digital detox as well to reduce the amount of time, screen time in schools. I'm suspecting from what you've just said, you'd agree with him on that?
2: Yes, absolutely. You know, he's absolutely right about that. And I think it's good to see that most schools in Australia are sort of moving away from technology. So I think we are seeing that trend in Australia now. But that being said, it's more the issue around students spending so much time on screens outside of school, because that still affects their attention spans. They're still used to getting the constant stimulation. And then when they have to shift, when they move into school, when they go to school in the morning, it's very hard for them to settle down and focus.
0: So if they could settle down and focus, I guess the next question would be, what could we do to our curriculum that would help them lift their scores? Jason Clare was saying we need to copy the UK, and he broadly outlined what the UK does differently to us. But can you go into a bit more detail for us? How is it that they're managing to get their students more up to scratch, so to speak?
2: The key thing about this current test is it's for 15-year-olds, and we know that the really key point here is around those early instruction in the early years. So, for example, if you improve year one instruction, we'd expect about 8 or 10 years later for that to finally be seen in these international results. So they're a bit of a lagging indicator. What we have seen in the UK is that specifically England is the country that's doing really well. Scotland, Wales, not so well, but England is the one which is really driving it up. And so in England, what they did around 15 years ago was to really have this big focus on early literacy instruction and clear systematic teaching of phonics and early phonics checks, early numeracy checks. And so we've only just started doing that in Australia in the past few years. And so I think that's a good sign, but the results from that are going to take a while to be seen on these tests.
0: When we talk phonics, is that learning to read by sounding out your words? Is that what that's about?
2: That's right. Yeah, you sound out each individual letter and you understand the links between letters and sounds. There's very clear evidence that doing that in a systematic way is the best way to learn how to read in the early years. Unfortunately, for a period of quite a few decades from the 1970s onwards, for various reasons, that sort of went, dare I say it, out of fashion.

0: that Putin made it clear that Russia has no hostile plans towards Europe. And major crash investigation detectives are still trying to understand what caused a four-wheel drive carrying seven children and a female driver to roll in Victoria yesterday afternoon. Yeah, this is a really sad story. An 11-year-old boy and a 7-year-old girl both died in that crash. It happened on Melbourne's Outer Fringes. We know that the woman had just picked the children up from school. So an absolutely harrowing afternoon on the road there yesterday. We'll bring you more as we get that from police throughout the day. Eastern Standard Time right now, it is 9:45 Central Time, 9:15. And if you're in WA, it is 7:45. That means it's sport time. Daniel Garb's with us. Hello.
1: Hello, Sarah. So a couple of hours ago, we were singing the praises of Alex Mickelson and basically talking about his progression through to the semi-finals of the US Open, but life comes at you fast. American Francis Tiafoe has fought back from the brink of elimination to defeat Mickelson and move through to the US Open semis. 11-seeded Tiafoe was down 2-0 and 5-3 in the third in Arthur Ashe Stadium. He would rally from there though, winning the third set 7-5, the fourth 6-3, and then the fifth and final set in a tiebreak.
0: He must have done it pretty quickly, did he?
1: Well, it was an absolute war, to be honest, on the court inside Arthur Ashe Stadium. It was 10-6 in the tiebreak in the fifth. So,
0: so it wasn't that quick.
1: It wasn't that quick at all, but an incredible turnaround. Mickelson would have thought he was through. And the embrace at the end is a great image in sport. Tiafoe was obviously celebrating. Mickelson distraught, kind of walking to shake the chair umpire's hand. Tiafoe then dashed towards him. They had a long hug and Mickelson just burst into tears and broke down, devastated, obviously, about the result because he had that semi-final spot there for the taking. Unseeded American, 22 years of age, bright future, but this will take some bouncing back from. Huge opportunity for Tiafoe, though. It's the 28-year-old's third appearance in the semis at Flushing Meadows. He'll now face either Carlos Alcaraz or Ben Shelton in the final four. They are playing this morning. In the women's draw, Sabalenka survived a really tough game against the reigning Wimbledon champion, Linda Noskova. She won in three sets, the first time she's lost a set in the US Open this year. She is the two-time defending champion, of course, and won in a tiebreak as well in the third set. She will face either Jessica Pegula or Emma Navarro in the semifinals. They are going to take to the court shortly at Flushing Meadows. LIV Golf has filed for bankruptcy. That's cast further doubt over the future of its Adelaide event and left many of the world's top golfers owed millions of dollars. Rachel Merritt reports.
2: The bankruptcy filing means all of LIV's top golfers are free to walk away, with many of them owed millions of dollars. John Ram is owed the most money, more than $7 million US dollars, while Australian Cameron Smith is owed nearly $5 million. South Australia has hosted one of LIV's most prominent events since 2023, but the future of that tournament is increasingly uncertain, although LIV says it still plans to continue in a modified format. Works are currently underway on a multi-million dollar redevelopment of the North Adelaide Golf Course, which was slated to host future LIV events and other major golf tournaments.
1: Socceroos coach Tony Popovich has revealed he turned down a long-term contract offer to coach the national team. Popovich is only contracted until the end of January's Asian Cup. That's despite Football Australia putting a four-year deal on the table until the end of the next World Cup in 2030. He says a short-term deal is beneficial for all parties.
3: I love coaching the Socceroos. It was my choice to go onto the Asian Cup. Although I was offered a four-year deal, I decided to go to the Asian Cup. And I think that is something that I think is good. And it also gives the FA an opportunity, if they want to go a different direction, they can. And I'm very comfortable with the decision that's been made.
1: Fremantle Dockers star Andrew Brayshaw has predicted a fierce response from the team's key forwards after that poor showing in their AFL qualifying final defeat against Hawthorn last week. Jay Amos, Pat Foss and All-Australian Josh Tracy all struggled in Fremantle's 32-point defeat at home. Tracy managed just one kick and Brayshaw says he'll be determined to make amends in Friday night's sudden death semi-final against Geelong.
4: I'd hate to sit under a footy with Josh on the weekend. He's going to be fiery, angry, playing on the edge. I think he'll respond as good as anyone.
1: North Queensland Cowboys co-captain Reuben Cotter is free to play in this Saturday's elimination final against Cronulla Sutherland after having his careless high tackle charge downgraded at the NRL judiciary. The Cowboys won't be too happy about that. Cronulla also welcomed back playmaker Braden Trindle after two games out with a shoulder injury for that elimination final. Skipper Isaiah Yeo returned

to the Penrith starting side after a pectoral injury for their qualifying final against the Roosters on Sunday. Angus Crichton joins the Roosters bench after 11 games out with a foot injury, while Victor Radley returns from concussion. And winger Dom Young and back rower Tyson Frizzell return from suspension, along with hooker Phoenix Crosland for Newcastle, ahead of their elimination final on Friday night against South Sydney. So the start of the NRL finals, semi-final weekend in the AFL, Frio against